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1: It's hard to give up the opportunity to do something that will, I think, will be good for the Constitution and good for the country.
2: Today kicks off the new Supreme Court term and the ongoing possibility that Justice Samuel Alito may retire so a younger conservative can take his place.
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2: I'm Sasha Pfeiffer.
3: And I'm Elsa Chang. Also this hour, how drone technology is changing warfare.
4: It just, you're a driver. You can use a drone. Oh, can I use a drone? You can try.
2: Plus, multiple African countries are reporting shortages of contraception and family planning clinics after the Trump administration dismantled USAID.
5: Family planning is a life-saving intervention. Each year, we know almost 8,000 girls discontinue school because they're falling pregnant.
3: And a new book curated by the wife of George Harrison of the Beatles documents what he saw during his days in the band.
2: First, this news.
6: Live from NPR News in Washington, I'm Ryland Barton. President Trump says he's going to start paying for campaign-style ads himself instead of with taxpayer dollars, as he's been doing in recent weeks. In a post on Truth Social today, Trump says the practice of using taxpayer money for the ads is, quote, a rather standard thing to do. Legal experts say that is not the case. Now Trump says he'll use money raised by MAGA Inc., a super PAC supporting himself and Republican candidates. Iran says it has received a U.S. proposal to reopen the Strait of Hormuz. There was no immediate comment from the U.S., as NPR's Hadil Al-Shalchi reports.
7: Iran's Speaker of Parliament and lead negotiator Mahmoud Ghalibaf said Iran received a U.S. proposal via mediators, but did not provide any further details. Ghalibaf added that the U.S. had to agree to the country's conditions before any deal would be made. Last month, Iran had put forward an agreement to reopen the Strait of Hormuz within 7 days if the U.S. met its terms. President Trump rejected the plan, but said he was willing to continue talks. Many of Iran's demands mirror those in a June memorandum of understanding that fell apart a month later. They include easing of U.S. sanctions, an end to a U.S. naval blockade, and unfreezing of Iranian assets in return for reopening the strait. Hadil Al-Shalchi, NPR News, Istanbul.
6: The Supreme Court began a new term today. The High Court heard a case over whether local governments can sue oil and gas companies for climate change costs. Boulder, Colorado officials argue that companies like Suncor and Exxon should be accountable for climate-related disasters. The companies claim the Clean Air Act gives the federal government regulatory power, not states. There are only hours left for eligible voters to register for next month's midterm elections in some parts of the country. As NPR's Hansilo Wong reports, election officials also recommend those already registered to pay close attention to any further deadlines.
8: Today is the last chance for eligible voters to register or update their registration in American Samoa, Arizona, Indiana, and Ohio, plus many southern states. They include Arkansas, Florida, Georgia, Kentucky, Mississippi, South Carolina, Tennessee, and Texas. And later this week, there are more voter registration deadlines for the midterm elections. Missouri closes registration this Wednesday. Oklahoma's deadline is Friday, and signups in Delaware and Saturday. If you're already registered, you can confirm your status by visiting your state or territory's official election website. Election officials recommend checking before the deadline, especially if you recently moved, changed your name, or haven't voted in a while. Hansilo Wong, NPR News.
6: Former White House Press Secretary Caroline Leavitt is joining Fox News as a contributor. At 29, she was the youngest person to serve as press secretary. She left the role at the end of August. Leavitt follows Kayleigh McEnany, the former Trump press secretary who joined Fox in 2021. Leavitt said she looks forward to sharing her perspective with Fox's audience. This is NPR News from Washington.
9: This is Northwest Public Broadcasting News. I'm Connor Henriksen. The Quinault Indian Nation broke ground on a new neighborhood last week. The tribe expects to start relocating some residents of the flood-prone village of Tohola by early December. From news partner KUOW, John Ryan reports.
10: Rising seas have been eating into the Quinault Nation's main village. For years, the Olympic Peninsula tribe has been working to relocate away from sea level and the risk of tsunamis. The home set to open this fall would be the first in the village's new upland neighborhood. College student Xavier Davis is on the Quinault Youth Council.
11: This relocation is one of the most important things our nation will ever do. It's how we protect our people now.
10: Residents are hoping to move uphill in November before the highest tides of the year, known as King Tides, hit Tohola again. I'm John Ryan reporting.
9: The Quinault Indian Nation broke ground on a new neighborhood last week. The tribe expects to start relocating some residents of the flood-prone village of Tohola by early December. From news partner KUOW, John Ryan reports.
10: Rising seas have been eating into the Quinault Nation's main village. For years, the Olympic Peninsula tribe has been working to relocate away from sea level and the risk of tsunamis. The homes set to open this fall would be the first in the village's new upland neighborhood. College student Xavier Davis is on the Quinault Youth Council.
11: This relocation is one of the most important things our nation will ever do. It's how we protect our people now.
10: Residents are hoping to move uphill in November before the highest tides of the year, known as King Tides, hit Tohola again. I'm John Ryan reporting.
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13: 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I'm Avery Cooper.

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0: Blessed with uncommon vocal beauty, the intellect to back it up, and now a thoroughly satisfying debut album, Beth Taylor is at the doorstep of stardom.
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I'm Avery Cooper. 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

0: You know what? I'm starting to really like that a lot. There we have a French composer who's trying to breathe in the spirit of Richard Wagner and take it home and make something that's both French and Wagnerian at once. There was a lot of that going on in the 1870s and 80s. In fact, the French had a word for it. Wagnerism, sort of like Wagner mania, took over the French intellectuals. Not just the musicians, the painters, the poets. They all made the trip to Bayreuth to breathe the air of Wagner mania. You're tuned into Exploring Music. This week we are celebrating the music of Les Cinq, a newly named group of five French composers, all active in the 1870s and 80s. 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
0: I want to go back now for a minute to listen to another of those set of piano pieces written in 1881 by Emmanuel Charpentier. Dix pièces pittoresques, 10 picturesque pieces. The one we heard earlier in the program, Idylle, was very gentle. And coming up now, we have a minuet, but it's a minuet in the pompous style. Well, you'll see what I mean. Once again, the pianist is Alain Planesse.

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3: When Beethoven wrote his first string quartets, he was trying to prove that he could write something worthy of Haydn and Mozart and their string quartets. 6 years later, when he wrote this string quartet, he was trying to take things to a whole new level. And he had an ace up his sleeve, a professional string quartet, a relatively new thing at the time. They were the private string quartet of one of Beethoven's patrons, Count Razumovsky. They gave Beethoven a chance to hear the music in his head brought to life with precision and virtuosity like never before. So he wrote quartets like none that had ever been written before. You'll hear one of them in about 15 minutes.

0: The Prelude and Fugue No. 11 by Dmitri Shostakovich, played there by pianist Yuliana Avdiva.
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0: Sir Simon Rattle leading the Berlin Philharmonic in that performance of Johannes Brahms' Symphony No. 4. I'm Bonnie North. It's been a pleasure having your company this hour of Music Through the Night. Thanks for joining me.
1: Georg Philipp Telemann composed more than 3,000 works during his prolific career. He also networked extensively. For example, he first made George Frederick Handel's acquaintance as a 20-year-old while on his way to law school in Leipzig. Later, while music director at the Hamburg Opera, Telemann conducted several of Handel's London stage works. They became good friends and regular correspondents, with Handel at one point sending Telemann a crate of flowers of admirable rarity. He also quoted no fewer than 16 movements of Telemann's table music in his own compositions.
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0: some new old music by Italian composer Ottorino Respighi. That was his three Botticelli pictures, his Botticelli triptych, performed there by the Chamber Orchestra of Lausanne with Jesus Lopez Cobos conducting. I'm Bonnie North. It's been a pleasure having your company for classical music this hour of Music Through the Night. Thanks so much. Hope you have a great day.
1: Claude Debussy and Maurice Ravel are often compared as leading Impressionist composers, though neither really liked that label, Impressionist. But they had something else in common, their love of felines. Debussy kept a series of fluffy Angora cats, all named Lin, who were allowed to lounge on his writing desk and make a mess of his pencil collection. Ravel lived with a colony of Siamese, and like any proud cat dad, he boasted about their antics in letters to all his long-suffering friends. It makes one wonder if their cats had an influence when it came to composing works like Clair de Lune and Bolero.
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0: Violinist James Ennis and the Sydney Symphony Orchestra in that performance of Tchaikovsky's Waltz Scherzo. I'm Bonnie North. Thanks for joining me.
1: Adagio, Sonata Allegro, Finale. Why is most music terminology in Italian? Well, the simple answer is tradition. Most composers setting the music trends in the Renaissance were from Italy, so they passed on their Italian words to composers across Europe. But by the 19th century, many composers started using their native languages for those tempo or expression markings. And composers of the 20th century took it even further with esoteric tempi like Satie's Munissez-vous de clairvoyance, meaning arm yourself with clairvoyance, and from Percy Grainger, clingingly. Still, the allegros, prestos, and vivaces of Italian are here to stay.
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0: That was the Suite Française by Francis Poulenc. Georges Prêtre led the Paris Orchestra. It was written in 1935 as an incidental music for a play called Queen Margot. I'm Bonnie North. It's been a pleasure having your company for classical music. Thank you so much for joining me.
1: The landscape in 21st century classical music can be a difficult field to navigate for both creators and patrons of the music, but still the discipline persists. The precarious nature of this field makes organizations like Bang on a Can precious for the living culture of concert music. Co-founded in New York by living composers David Lang, Julia Wolf, and Michael Gordon in 1987, Bang on a Can is an organization devoted to creating an international community for new and experimental music. Bang on a Can programs regular events to date and is known for its lengthy, quote, marathon concerts, which have run up to 12 hours long.
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3: How big a fan was Hector Berlioz of the great novelist Walter Scott? Well, plenty, apparently. That fandom trickled its way into at least two of his works. First, there was Waverly, 1827. And then a few years later, a deeper dive came in the form of this one, Rob Roy, or Entrata de Rob Roy McGregor. Sadly, the grand plans for a Rob Roy production came to naught, but some recycled bits were used in other works, like Harold in Italy, and the overture stands pretty well on its own. Rob Roy, coming up.

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1: And this is Northwest Public Broadcasting. Hockey legend Alexander Ovechkin announced his retirement after over 20 years in the NHL. Coming up next, The Athletic's Barry Sverluga talks about his legacy and some of his controversies. Coming up on Morning Edition, right here on NWPB. I'm Avery Cooper, in for Connor Henriksen, thanking you for listening this morning. For Western Washington, increasingly sunny with patchy morning fog, highs in the 60s to low 70s. East of the Cascades, beautiful and warm fall day ahead, sunny with highs mostly in the upper 60s and 70s. Southeast Washington and Northeast Oregon, as well as the Palouse and Lewis-Clark Valley, could see temperatures in the 80s. Right now, 48 degrees in Snohomish, 44 degrees in Plain, and 48 degrees in Creston.
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3: On the 100th anniversary of the book Winnie the Pooh, we'll hear about the real Winnie and how she met the real Christopher Robin. That's next time, Here and Now.
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5: Good morning, Amy Martinez. Montana and Idaho have spent years trying to figure out exactly where their border is. You see, their maps did not agree, so federal surveyors went back to markers placed more than 120 years ago. The work is done and now needs to be filed with the right county and state officials. A Montana lawmaker says 50 to 60 acres had been given over to Idaho over time. Now Montana is checking whether it should be collecting taxes at a resort there. Survey says probably. It's Morning Edition.
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3: This is Morning Edition from NPR News. I'm Leila Fadel.
5: And I'm A. Martinez. Hockey superstar Alexander Ovechkin will leave the NHL at the end of this season. The 41-year-old Russian's announcement comes exactly 21 years after his debut for the Washington Capitals. Now, Ovechkin would eventually break the all-time goal-scoring record set by Wayne Gretzky. Here's that moment on the Monumental Sports Network.
7: The chasing days are done! Alex Ovechkin is the greatest goal scorer in the history of the NHL.
5: The only one to score over 900 goals. For more about Ovechkin's career, we called up Barry Sverluga about that. He's a columnist for The Athletic. So, Barry, where would Ovechkin rank in the pantheon of great hockey players?
8: Well, certainly among goal scorers, he has no peer. He passed Gretzky in April 2025 at the age of 39. Lots of talk about what's his all-around game like. Was he as good as Gretzky as a passer? Certainly not. But he's right, an instant Hall of Famer and really a legend in Washington because he's played his whole career right here.
5: Yeah, and he might have a chance to pass Lemieux in points, in total points, goals and assists, maybe ninth by the end of his career.
8: Yes, yeah, possible for sure. He's about to become the Capitals' all-time leader in assists. He's only four away from that. There's really no mark in terms of goal scoring that he doesn't have. He has 20, 30 goal seasons. That's more than anybody. 929 total goals. He's just been a machine for a career that spans back to a time when the league was coming out of a lockout and really needed stars, young stars. He and Pittsburgh's Sidney Crosby, the top two, to lift them out of into a new era.
5: Now, one thing that we found out out lately is that Ovechkin supports Russian President Vladimir Putin, even appearing in a pro-Putin campaign ad, and that has led to some criticism in the U.S. Do you think that this maybe rises above the typical disagreements about the role of politics in sports?
8: Well, it's interesting because actually Ovechkin's support of Putin has been overt for a long time, dating his Instagram avatar has long been a picture of him and Putin. He created a social media movement in 2017 ahead of the Russian presidential elections, a hashtag Team Putin or Putin Team. So this is really nothing new. What kind of makes it controversial headed into his last year was the fact that he appeared in an ad in September for Putin's Russia, United Russia Party. That kind of freshened up the news and brought some new criticism for an issue that he's really been very open about for years.
5: Now, the Capitals are supposed to be pretty good this season, Barry. You think his farewell tour, if there is going to be one, might be a distraction for the Caps?
8: You know, I think that's something that Ovechkin wrestled with. He doesn't really want to go into every rink for the last time and be handed a gold watch or a rocking chair or that kind of stuff. This team really does have the biggest goals. I mean, they won the Stanley Cup in 2018. That kind of cemented Ovechkin's legacy in the sport and in the town. This is probably their best roster since then. So it'll be interesting to see how they balance the individual honors and homages that he's going to get with what the team goals are, which is to win the whole thing.
5: Has he played for Russia recently, or is there maybe a chance he can play for Russia at one point?
8: I mean, Russia was not allowed in the Olympics this last time around, so that was a big miss on his resume. He had played for them in 2006 and 2010 with no medals, disappointingly.
5: Ovechkin, Messi, they're all retiring. Barry Sverluga of The Athletic, thank you very much.
8: Appreciate you having me.
5: This is Morning Edition from NPR News. I'm E. Martinez.
3: And I'm Layla Faldin.
1: And you're listening to Northwest Public Broadcasting. I'm Avery Cooper. More than 2 million young people between the ages of 19 and 24 could lose Medicaid coverage in the next couple of years. Details ahead on the Marketplace Morning Report, right here on Northwest Public Broadcasting.
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1: Well, it's going to be a really pretty day across the Northwest. A little bit later in the morning for Western Washington, increasingly sunny, some patchy morning fog, highs in the 60s to low 70s. East of the Cascades, sunny with highs mostly in the upper 60s and 70s. Southeast Washington and Northeast Oregon, as well as the Palouse and Lewis-Clark Valley, could see highs in the 80s. And right now, looking at some temperatures, 55 degrees in Poulsbo, 48 degrees in St. Andrews, 42 in Teskey, 45 in La Palouse. I'm Avery Cooper. Thank you for choosing Northwest Public Broadcasting on this Tuesday, October 6th, 2026.

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2: Democrats take back the House and Senate. It's Morning Edition from NPR News. Democrats' chances get a lot better if they win in Maine. I'm E. Martinez.
3: And I'm Leila Faldin, reporting from Maine, where people on the border are caught in the middle of a trade war with Canada, and the cost to heat their homes has never been higher. Voters across the state say they feel forgotten, underrepresented, but many don't want to change who represents them. And Michelle Indigayocello is reimagining some classic duets like Islands in the Stream with Chaka Khan. It's Tuesday, October 6th. On this day in 2010, Instagram launched. The news is next.
4: Live from NPR News in Washington, I'm Corva Coleman. President Trump says he and his political action committee will personally pay for the controversial TV ads that have praised him. Up till now, the ads have said they're paid for by the federal government, that is, American taxpayers. Critics say these ads are partisan and use Republican talking points. The president is back at the White House after he signed an executive order aimed at lowering diesel fuel costs. Trump signed the order during a campaign rally in Nebraska last night, as NPR's Franco Ordonez reports.
5: President Trump told the audience in the middle of agriculture country that he was signing the order to help farmers. The rising cost of fuel has been a significant challenge for Republicans heading into the midterms. Prices for diesel used by trucks have been hit particularly hard due to the wars in both Iran and Ukraine. The president did not share details, but the order is expected to expand access to diesel, including so-called red dye diesel fuel, which is used by the agriculture industry and not subject to the same state and federal highway taxes as regular diesel. Franco Ordonez, NPR News.
4: The Paramount Skydance and Warner Brothers Discovery deal closes today. NPR's Mandalit Del Barco says the merger brings together media giants.
6: David Ellison will control this new media empire with help from his billionaire father, Larry Ellison, and investors from the Middle East. Their company, Skydance, combines two legendary film studios, both more than 100 years old, Paramount Pictures and Warner Brothers Pictures. Ellison also gets their streaming services like Paramount Plus and HBO Max. He gets MTV, Comedy Central, the Food Network, and two huge news outlets, CNN and CBS News.
4: NPR's Mandalit Del Barco reporting. Massive student protest marches will be held in Paris and other French cities today. The protest movement for better conditions in high schools is now in its second week. NPR's Eleanor Beardsley reports it has not lost momentum, even though it has been plagued by violence.
7: French TV news footage is showing students gathering in cities across the country ahead of protest marches this afternoon. Even students at well-off high schools in big cities like Paris are taking part, they say, out of solidarity with students in the poorer suburbs and rural areas where schools are more run down. The education minister says some of the students' demands are valid. The far right has called the students hoodlums that burn their schools and says the problem is a lack of authority. The far left says police violence is to blame. The public is shocked over a 15-year-old boy losing his hand after a police tear gas stun grenade blew up. Left-wing unions have called on their members to accompany the students in their marches today to make sure there's no violence. Eleanor Beardsley, NPR News, Paris.
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8: 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Duck.ai.
9: 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I'm Avery Cooper.
10: A group of Snohomish County firefighters has lost their legal fight over religious exemptions to the COVID vaccine. KUOW's Amy Radel reports.
11: The U.S. Supreme Court has declined to hear the case of the Snohomish Eight, firefighters placed on leave after they refused the COVID vaccine on religious grounds. That means the ruling against them at the 9th U.S. Circuit Court of Appeals will stand. Their employer, Snohomish Regional Fire and Rescue, said religious accommodations would constitute an undue hardship because of health risks, potential liability, and lost contracts. The firefighters said the agency could have left the same COVID prevention measures in place that it had before the vaccine. The firefighters' attorney, Jennifer Kennedy, calls the outcome a loss for religious workers across America. Snohomish Regional Fire and Rescue declined to comment on the case. I'm Amy Radel reporting.
10: Confusion and frustration for ferry riders throughout the Puget Sound area yesterday as they began with 13 of the 18 boats out of service due to a crew shortage. Ravina Woods from Seattle says she had no idea what was happening when she got to Seattle's Coleman Dock yesterday morning.
12: I did not get an alert. I just sat here and waited, and now I'm here still waiting for the ferry.
10: Washington State Ferries says 23 engine room employees called out sick and backup crews refused to fill in. That stopped all service on multiple routes, including to Bainbridge and Vashon Islands. It also delayed other routes, like the Bremerton Ferry, which Woods hoped to catch.
12: A little nervous. I'm just looking outside every 5 minutes and wondering where it's at.
10: Governor Bob Ferguson posted online yesterday morning that he met with ferry leadership to get boats running again. It's expected that they will be up and running as normal today, but there has been no official update. This is Northwest Public Broadcasting. The world's biggest chip maker now manufactures at scale in Phoenix, as well as Taiwan. But China is warning political leaders in Arizona not to get too friendly. That's coming up in 5 minutes on Morning Edition. I'm Avery Cooper, in for Connor Henriksen. Western Washington, increasingly sunny with patchy morning fog. Highs in the 60s to low 70s. East of the Cascades, a beautiful and warm fall day ahead. Sunshine with highs mostly in the upper 60s and 70s. Southeast Washington and Northeast Oregon, as well as the Palouse and Lewis-Clark Valley, could see highs in the 80s.

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1: President Trump wants his name on everything from battleships to airports. Historically, it's pretty rare for presidents to stamp their identities on public assets. 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
5: Programs on Northwest Public Broadcasting are brought to you in part by members of the Leadership Circle, including Kenneth and Karen Buxton in Richland, Joanne Gall in Victoria, and Ken Heisch in Moses Lake.

0: Russia says the 28-year-old lab worker died from an unknown pneumonia.
1: The cause of her death is where things get murky. The head of Russia's consumer health watchdog was dispatched immediately to the area when quickly declared this young woman had died from pneumonia of an unknown origin. A follow-on investigation by the agency found no pathogens in this lab worker's body were linked to her work with infectious diseases, nor was there any evidence of other employees that had gotten sick. And so authorities declared the epidemiological environment in the Irkutsk region stable.
0: President Trump has expressed concerns about the woman's death and has offered U.S. assistance. This is NPR News from Washington.
2: It's 6:31. You're listening to news on Northwest Public Broadcasting. I'm Avery Cooper. For people on a tight budget, routine dental care can often fall to the wayside. NWPB's Rachel Sun reports from a student dental clinic, which can cost a fraction of the normal price.
3: In the United States, the price to get your teeth cleaned professionally can cost anywhere from $75 to $200 without insurance. That's according to an analysis by the healthcare company GoodRx. But at a clinic in Lewiston, North Idaho College dental hygiene student Ashley Snyder is working with her cohort and licensed providers. They're offering cleanings, exams, fluoride treatments, and x-rays for just $35 per patient.
4: So for people who don't have insurance or they can't get into their office for a year, that kind of stuff, we're here and we can help.
3: Other student clinics are available through multiple programs across the Northwest. Those appointments do take longer than most because of their required supervision. So if you go to one, you should plan to take a couple hours. Reporting in Lewiston, Idaho, I'm Rachel Sun.
2: Researchers say that water supplies in different parts of the West tend to follow the same pattern, a finding that will help in predicting droughts. From our partners in the Mountain West News Bureau, Kayla Bradle has more.
5: Researchers analyzed more than 20 years of satellite data to compare water conditions in five major regions of the West. They found several often get wet or dry together. The Upper Colorado River Basin, Nevada's Great Basin, California, and Pacific Northwest experience similar conditions roughly half the time.
6: Which can create a real challenge, actually, for water managers, because that could mean, you know, if you have large droughts, they could all be in the drought at the same time.
5: That's Tom Piotta, a water resources researcher at Chapman University in Southern California. He says other regions showed a different pattern. The Lower Colorado and Pacific Northwest, for example, often saw opposite conditions. Piotta says those connections matter because when drought hits one part of the West, neighboring areas may have less water to spare. In Reno, I'm Caleb Bradle with the Mountain West News Bureau.
2: 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It's 6:34. 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
10: This is Morning Edition from NPR News. I'm Amy Martinez in Culver City, California.
11: And I'm Leila Faldin in Portland, Maine, hosting at Maine Public. I've been crisscrossing Maine for the last several days talking to voters about the issues that will shape their decisions this midterm. That election is exactly 4 weeks away, so our show will be traveling through pivotal states every Tuesday, states that will decide the country's balance of power. Today, I kick that off right here, a really important place for the Democrats. They'll have a hard time winning back the Senate without winning the seat Republican Susan Collins has held for nearly 30 years. To get a sense of their odds, I hit the road. Traveling some 700 miles talking to voters along the way.
12: Okay, we just pulled into Jackman, Maine, 17 miles from the Canada border. A lot of support for Susan Collins here, based on the signs in the front yards.
11: It's a town of just about 700 people, but the town plays a huge role in an important industry, logging. Right off Main Street, past the church, we pull into Jamie Shelley's front lot.
13: Hi, nice to meet you all.

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1: And this is Northwest Public Broadcasting. I'm Avery Cooper, in for Connor Henriksen. Well, as you know by now, NPR took a nice little trip through Maine, and NPR's Layla Falden went fly fishing with men in the state to see if Democrats' policies and candidates are resonating. And also asking the question, why did so many men back Donald Trump for president in 2024? That's coming up next on Morning Edition here on NWPB.
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1: For Western Washington, increasingly sunny with patchy morning fog, highs of the 60s to low 70s. East of the Cascades, nice and warm fall day ahead, sunny with highs mostly in the upper 60s and 70s. Southeast Washington and Northeast Oregon, along with the Palouse and Lewis Clark Valley, could see highs in the 80s. Right now, 43 degrees in Ephrata, 52 degrees in Eniat, 50 degrees in Twin Lakes, and 49 degrees up over in Bellingham. It's 6:51. 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

0: I'm Avery Cooper.
1: Confusion and frustration for ferry riders throughout the Puget Sound area yesterday as they began with 13 of the 18 boats out of service due to a crew shortage. Ravina Woods from Seattle says she had no idea what was happening when she got to Seattle's Coleman Dock yesterday morning.
2: I did not get an alert. I just sat here and waited, and now I'm here still waiting for the ferry.
1: Washington State Ferries says 23 engine room employees called out sick and backup crews refused to fill in. That stopped all service on multiple routes, including to Bainbridge and Vashon Islands. It also delayed other routes, like the Bremerton Ferry, which Woods hoped to catch.
2: A little nervous. I'm just looking outside every 5 minutes and wondering where it's at.
1: Governor Bob Ferguson posted online yesterday morning that he met with ferry leadership to get boats running again. On X, Washington State Ferries posted that, for the most part, service is back to normal today. Researchers say that water supplies in different parts of the West tend to follow the same pattern, a finding that will help in predicting droughts. From our partners in the Mountain West News Bureau, Caleb Radel has more.
3: Researchers analyzed more than 20 years of satellite data to compare water conditions in five major regions of the West. They found several often get wet or dry together. The Upper Colorado River Basin, Nevada's Great Basin, California, and Pacific Northwest experience similar conditions roughly half the time,
4: which can create a real challenge, actually, for water managers, because that could mean, you know, if you have large droughts, they could all be in the drought at the same time.
3: That's Tom Piotta, a water resources researcher at Chapman University in Southern California. He says other regions showed a different pattern. The Lower Colorado and Pacific Northwest, for example, often saw opposite conditions. Piotta says those connections matter because when drought hits one part of the West, neighboring areas may have less water to spare. In Reno, I'm Caleb Bradel with the Mountain West News Bureau.
0: 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It's 7:34.
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6: It's Morning Edition from NPR News. I'm Leila Fadel in Portland, Maine, hosting from Maine Public.
7: And I'm Amy Martinez in Los Angeles, California. A new era in Hollywood has now begun. Paramount Skydance closed its long-anticipated and, for some, long-feared takeover of Warner Brothers Discovery this morning.
6: The $111 billion merger faced public protests, but ultimately passed legal and regulatory challenges in the U.S. and in Europe.
8: NPR's Manalita El Barco joins us now from Los Angeles. Manalita, it is going to be one big, massive company. Who's in charge? What's in this company?
9: Yeah, so David Ellison will control this new media empire with help from his billionaire father, Larry Ellison, and investors from the Middle East. Their company, Skydance, combines two legendary film studios, both more than 100 years old, Paramount Pictures and Warner Brothers Pictures. Ellison also gets their streaming services like Paramount Plus and HBO Max. He gets MTV, Comedy Central, the Food Network, and two huge news outlets, CNN and CBS News. Ellison has defended the merger from critics worried about him having too much power over the media. This is Ellison on CNBC in March after outbidding Netflix.
10: This deal is basically, you know, it's pro-competitive, it's pro-consumer, it's good for the overall creative economy. We now have a library of 15,000 films, everything from Harry Potter to the DC Universe, Mission Impossible, Top Gun, The Godfather under one roof.
9: And that's not to mention popular TV shows the companies distribute, like Ted Lasso, The Daily Show, the Star Trek franchise, and all those Looney Tunes cartoons.
8: Now, when companies merge like this, sometimes changes occur, Manalita. What are some of those changes expected with this new company?
9: Yeah, well, Ellison already announced his co-CEO will be Enon Kreiz, the former head of Mattel. But Michael DeLuca and Pamela Abdi, the duo that headed Warner Brothers Pictures, are now out of the

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1: At a campaign event last weekend, Vivek Ramaswamy, running for Ohio governor, tried to pick up a child and almost dropped him. 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
3: That's at 3 o'clock on the news service of Northwest Public Broadcasting. I'm Avery Cooper. There are more questions than answers regarding the death of a plague research lab employee last week in Siberia. Here's what we know and don't know. Coming up in just a moment. Right here on Northwest Public Broadcasting. 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Well, it's going to be warm and sunny across the Northwest today. It might take a little bit more time for Western Washington. There's some patchy morning fog, but it will be sunny later in the day. Highs in the 60s to low 70s. East of the Cascades, sunny with highs mostly in the upper 60s and 70s. Southeast Washington and Northeast Oregon, as well as the Palouse and Lewis-Clark Valley, could see highs in the 80s. Forty-six degrees right now in Harrington, Washtenaw 37, and on the west side, Forks, 47 degrees, 50 degrees in Cedro Woolley. It's 7:44.
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0: This is Morning Edition from NPR News. I'm Leila Fadel.
5: And I'm A. Martinez. Hockey superstar Alexander Ovechkin will leave the NHL at the end of this season. The 41-year-old Russian's announcement comes exactly 21 years after his debut for the Washington Capitals. Now, Ovechkin would eventually break the all-time goal-scoring record set by Wayne Gretzky. Here's that moment on the Monumental Sports Network.
6: The chasing days are done! Alex Ovechkin is the greatest goal scorer in the history of the NHL.
5: The only one to score over 900 goals. For more about Ovechkin's career, we called up Barry Sverluga about that. He's a columnist for The Athletic. So, Barry, where would Ovechkin rank in the pantheon of great hockey players?
7: Well, certainly among goal scorers, he has no peer. He passed Gretzky in April 2025 at the age of 39. Lots of talk about what's his all-around game like. Was he as good as Gretzky as a passer? Certainly not. But he's right, an instant Hall of Famer and really a legend in Washington because he's played his whole career right here.
5: Yeah, and he might have a chance to pass Lemieux in total points, goals and assists, maybe ninth by the end of his career.
7: Yes, yeah, possible for sure. He's about to become the Capitals' all-time leader in assists. He's only four away from that. There's really no mark in terms of goal scoring that he doesn't have. He has 20, 30 goal seasons. That's more than anybody, 929 total goals. He's just been a machine for a career that spans back to a time when the league was coming out of a lockout and really needed stars, young stars, he and Pittsburgh's Sidney Crosby, the top two, to lift them out of into a new era.
5: Now, one thing that we found found out lately is that Ovechkin supports Russian President Vladimir Putin, even appearing in a pro-Putin campaign ad, and that has led to some criticism in the U.S. Do you think that this maybe rises above the typical disagreements about the role of politics in sports?
7: Well, it's interesting because actually Ovechkin's support of Putin has been overt for a long time, dating his Instagram avatar has long been a picture of him and Putin. He created a social media movement in 2017 ahead of the Russian presidential elections, a hashtag Team Putin or Putin Team. So this is really nothing new. What kind of makes it controversial headed into his last year was the fact that he appeared in an ad in September for Putin's Russia, United Russia Party. That kind of freshened up the news and brought some new criticism for an issue that he's really been very open about for years.
5: Now, the Capitals are supposed to be pretty good this season, Barry. You think his farewell tour, if they're going to, he's going to be one, might be a distraction for the Caps?
7: You know, I think that's something that Ovechkin wrestled with. He doesn't really want to go into every rink for the last time and be handed a gold watch or a rocking chair or that kind of stuff. This team really does have the biggest goals. I mean, they won the Stanley Cup in 2018. That kind of cemented Ovechkin's legacy in the sport and in the town. This is probably their best roster since then. So it'll be interesting to see how they balance the individual honors and homages that he's going to get with what the team goals are, which is to win the whole thing.
5: Has he played for Russia recently, or is there maybe a chance he could play for Russia at one point?
7: I mean, Russia was not allowed in the Olympics this last time around, so that was a big miss on his resume. He had played for them in 2006 and 2010 with no medals, disappointingly.
5: Ovechkin, Messi, they're all retiring. Barry Sverluga of The Athletic, thank you very much.
7: Appreciate you having me.
5: This is Morning Edition from NPR News. I'm E. Martinez.
0: And I'm Layla Fadel.
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0: coming up here on the Marketplace Morning Report. There are going to be a lot of young adults losing Medicare. That's coming up next, right here on Northwest Public Broadcasting. I'm Avery Cooper, in for Connor Henriksen. 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
0: Well, taking a look at the weather on today, an increasingly sunny for Western Washington, patchy morning fog, highs in the 60s to low 70s. East of the Cascades, beautiful and warm fall day ahead, sunny, highs in the upper 60s and 70s. Southeast Washington and Northeast Oregon, as well as the Palouse and Lewis-Clark Valley, could see highs in the 80s.
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2: From Marketplace in Washington, I'm Kimberly Adams. More Americans than ever are questioning the value of higher education. A new survey from Gallup finds that just 31% of adults in the U.S. think a college education is very important. That's the lowest since Gallup first started asking that question nearly 50 years ago. Marketplace's Stephanie Hughes looks at what's going on.
4: In the cauldron of ingredients that's led to this loss of trust in higher education, the cost of college is key. So are the loans people take out to cover that cost.
5: Everybody knows somebody who's drowning in debt.
4: Josh Weiner leads the Aspen Institute's College Excellence Program.
5: That difficulty repaying debt is shaping how people feel about the whole system.
4: Another ingredient, says Weiner, many recent college grads have struggled to find work, and their stories resonate with would-be students. Also, says Catherine Hill with the education nonprofit Ithaca SNR, higher ed hasn't worked out for a lot of people. There are more than 43 million adults in the U.S. who started college, may have taken on some debt, but never got a degree.
6: Those people haven't experienced the benefits of going on to higher education, and in many cases, it's probably made them worse off.
4: Top that off with a heavy dollop of worry about what AI is going to do to the labor market, and you end up with the current stew of uncertainty. That's tough for colleges, which are also seeing fewer international students and a dwindling number of young people.
6: I think schools are going to be very challenged in terms of net tuition revenue.
4: Hill says one potential source of new students are the old ones, those millions of people who started college but never finished. I'm Stephanie Hughes for Marketplace.
2: Let's do the numbers. The Dow Jones Industrial Average is up 272 points. That's about 0.5%. The S&P 500 is up 0.7%, and the NASDAQ is up 0.8%. The 10-year Treasury yield is down at 5.27%. Oil prices are down this morning. Brent crude is trading down almost 2% at $98.37 a barrel.
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2: More than 2 million young people between the ages of 19 and 24 could lose Medicaid coverage in the next couple of years as new work requirements and more frequent eligibility checks phase in. That's according to a new report from the Urban Institute. This is in the 40 Medicaid expansion states plus Washington, D.C., where low-income adults who don't have kids or a disability are currently able to get free or low-cost health coverage through the government. And this is despite the fact that nearly 90% of young adults should still be eligible to keep their insurance under the new rules. Marketplace's Samantha Fields has more.
7: A lot is changing soon for many people on Medicaid. In most states, starting January 1st, to keep their insurance, low-income adults will have to prove they're working or volunteering at least 80 hours a month, that they're in school at least half-time, or that they should be exempt from those requirements because they're a caregiver or too sick to work. And they'll have to submit that proof every 6 months, twice as often as they do now.
8: Just by virtue of people having to do more paperwork, you see these dramatic estimates of the number of people who will lose their coverage.
7: Leo Cuello at Georgetown Center for Children and Families says the risk is particularly high for young people.
8: First of all, they're more likely to have gig economy work, informal work arrangements.
7: Gig work tends to be hard for states to verify automatically, which means more paperwork more often.
8: They're more likely to be in school, which means that if a state doesn't have a good system for doing automatic data matches for school, again, they're going to have to do a lot of reporting to show that they're in school.
7: And many people in their late teens or early 20s are just new to all the admin required to get and keep insurance. Betsy Cliff at the University of Chicago says when you're that age, it's also common to move around a lot.
9: Because you haven't settled into a job or a place to live.
7: And she says that can be a barrier to keeping health coverage.
9: It's much easier to stay enrolled in Medicaid if your life is more stable. So if you keep the same address, if you keep the same income, if you keep the same phone number.
7: If you don't, you could miss the phone call or the letter telling you it's time to recertify. Jennifer Haley at the Urban Institute says all of this could lead to 2.3 million young adults losing Medicaid over the next couple of years.
10: Coverage is projected to fall among young adults in every state that has adopted the ACA Medicaid expansion.
7: How much it'll fall could vary a lot by state, according to Jennifer Tolbert at the health policy nonprofit KFF.
11: States do have options and can adopt policies that will help to mitigate any potential coverage losses.
7: One option they have, at least next year, that could make a big difference, she says, is to let people submit a letter saying, I drive 20 hours a week for Uber as proof of employment, instead of requiring official pay stubs. Nikita Singaretti at Fortuna Health says even better would be making it so that as many people as possible don't even have to submit paperwork every 6 months.
12: The number one thing is using data to automatically get people through the renewal process.
7: If a state can verify someone's employment or student status through a database, they'll just stay enrolled.
12: Number two is, of course, education, but education with navigation partners. So actually people, actually navigators that can guide people through the process.
7: And Leo Cuello at Georgetown says states need to make a point of getting the word out in places young people are likely to see it.
8: That means doing outreach campaigns that are not just, you know, in the newspaper, but also showing up on, you know, TikTok streams.
7: And he says it means giving people options for submitting whatever proof they need to submit.
8: So, for example, do I have to get a physical copy of my medical record, put it in an envelope, and mail it in?
7: Or can I take a screenshot of my record and text it in? The easier states can make it, Cuello says, the more likely young people are to keep their insurance. I'm Samantha Fields for Marketplace.
2: Our producers are Emma Condon, Tamar Fagan, and Ariana Rosas. Our senior producer is Alex Schroeder, and our supervising senior producer is Meredith Gerritsen-Morby. In Washington, I'm Kimberly Adams with the Marketplace Morning Report. 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
0: You're listening to NWPB. Well, Election Day is just 4 weeks away, and people are already voting in the midterms. Where do things stand in the big races across the country? That's just ahead. It's 8 o'clock. I'm Avery Cooper, in for Connor Hendrickson.
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15: Good morning. Election Day is in 4 weeks. Democrats are up in the polls now, and Republicans are redirecting money to defend a Senate seat in Kansas. Can Democrats take back the House and Senate? It's Morning Edition from NPR News. Democrats' chances get a lot better if they win in Maine. I'm E. Martinez.
16: And I'm Leila Faldin, reporting from Maine, where people on the border are caught in the middle of a trade war with Canada, and the cost to heat their homes has never been higher. Voters across the state say they feel forgotten, underrepresented, but many don't want to change who represents them. And Michelle Indigo-Cello is reimagining some classic duets like Islands in the Stream with Chaka Khan. It's Tuesday, October 6th. On this day in 2010, Instagram launched. The news is next.
17: Live from NPR News in Washington, I'm Corva Coleman. The massive media merger between Paramount Skydance and Warner Brothers Discovery is now final. The combined company, Skydance, announced the completed acquisition in a statement this morning. CEO David Ellison calls it a historic day for the industry. The $111 billion merger brings together two major film studios, global streaming services, and TV assets, including CBS News and CNN. The heads of both news networks are staying on board. The man who killed 13 people in a mass shooting at Fort Hood, Texas in 2009 will be executed by firing squad. NPR's Quill Lawrence reports it's the first military execution in decades.
18: Nidal Malik Hassan was an army major stationed at Fort Hood when he opened fire on his fellow soldiers with a semi-automatic handgun. 32 were wounded and 13 died, including a pregnant soldier. The Pentagon announced that for the first time since World War II, a firing squad will be used to carry out Hassan's death sentence. A military execution requires the president's approval. Hassan was born in Virginia and became an Army psychiatrist. He testified at his trial that he carried out the attack because of what he called the illegal and immoral wars in Iraq and Afghanistan. Quill Lawrence, NPR News.
17: Forces in Yemen backed by Saudi Arabia say they've recaptured a port city from Houthi rebels. But Houthi rebels based in Yemen are firing into Saudi Arabia. NPR's Aya Batraoui says Saudi Arabia is now getting help.
19: To defend against these attacks, Saudi Arabia is getting some support from Britain and France. Yesterday, top ministers from Pakistan and Turkey also met in Saudi Arabia, and they confirmed that they're providing rapid military support now to the kingdom as part of the Mecca Agreement. That's the new defense pact that was signed by the three countries over the summer. And this pact really stems from President Trump's reluctance to get directly involved in another war in the Gulf. The U.S. has not agreed to Saudi Arabia's request for refueling support, but it is sharing intel on the Houthis.
17: NPR's Aya Batraoui reporting. Two people are dead and nine injured after Ukraine carried out a massive drone attack on Moscow. As NPR's Charles Maines reports from the city, Ukraine's main target was again energy facilities.
20: Moscow Mayor Sergei Sobyanin said Russian air defenses destroyed a majority of the 650 drones launched overnight. Yet the two fatalities appear to be due to falling debris from intercepts, and Ukraine successfully targeted the Moscow region's largest fuel storage hub, with witness video showing the facility, which provides oil to the city's main three airports, engulfed in flames. The attacks follow pledges by Ukrainian President Volodymyr Zelensky to continue a months-long campaign targeting Russian energy infrastructure, a response, Zelensky says, to Russia's own intensified airstrikes on Ukrainian cities and heating infrastructure ahead of the winter months. Charles Maines, NPR News, Moscow.
17: This is NPR.
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0: It's 8:04. You're listening to news on Northwest Public Broadcasting. I'm Avery Cooper. A group of Snohomish County firefighters has lost their legal fight over religious exemptions to the COVID vaccine. KUOW's Amy Radel reports.
1: The U.S. Supreme Court has declined to hear the case of the Snohomish Eight, firefighters placed on leave after they refused the COVID vaccine on religious grounds. That means the ruling against them at the 9th U.S. Circuit Court of Appeals will stand. Their employer, Snohomish Regional Fire and Rescue, said religious accommodations would constitute an undue hardship because of health risks, potential liability, and lost contracts. The firefighters said the agency could have left the same COVID prevention measures in place that it had before the vaccine. The firefighter's attorney, Jennifer Kennedy, calls the outcome a loss for religious workers across America. Snohomish Regional Fire and Rescue declined to comment on the case. I'm Amy Radel reporting.
0: For people on a tight budget, routine dental care can often fall to the wayside. NWPB's Rachel Sun reports from a student dental clinic, which can cost a fraction of the normal price.
5: In the United States, the price to get your teeth cleaned professionally can cost anywhere from $75 to $200 without insurance. 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
22: So for people who don't have insurance or they can't get into their office for a year, that kind of stuff, we're here and we can help.
5: Other student clinics are available through multiple programs across the Northwest. Those appointments do take longer than most because of their required supervision. So if you go to one, you should plan to take a couple hours. 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
0: And I'm Avery Cooper here on Northwest Public Broadcasting on this Tuesday, October 6th, 2026. Good morning. Give you a quick check of the weather. It's going to be nice and warm and sunny across the Northwest, but it could take a little bit more time for Western Washington to catch up. Increasingly sunny, some patchy morning fog, highs in the 60s to low 70s. East of the Cascades, beautiful warm fall day ahead, sunny with highs mostly in the upper 60s and 70s. Southeast Washington and Northeast Oregon, as well as the Palouse and Lewis-Clark Valley, could see highs in the 80s. It's 8:07.

0: for the first week of the project. So that is a pretty healthy boost in ridership.
1: Traffic on the neighborhood streets near the Rose Quarter have leveled off at roughly twice the usual amount. An ODOT spokesperson said the project is on track to finish by October 16th, and the highway will open shortly after. Riley Martinez reporting.
2: Confusion and frustration for ferry riders throughout the Puget Sound area yesterday as they began with 13 of the 18 boats out of service due to a crew shortage. Ravina Woods from Seattle says she had no idea what was happening when she got to Seattle's Coleman Dock yesterday morning.
3: I did not get an alert. I just sat here and waited, and now I'm here still waiting for the ferry.
2: Washington State Ferries says 23 engine room employees called out sick and backup crews refused to fill in. That stopped all service on multiple routes, including to Bainbridge and Vashon Islands. It also delayed other routes, like the Bremerton Ferry, which Woods hoped to catch.
3: A little nervous. I'm just looking outside every 5 minutes and wondering where it's at.
2: Governor Bob Ferguson posted online yesterday morning that he met with ferry leadership to get boats running again. It's expected that they will be up and running as normal today, but there has been no official update. This is Northwest Public Broadcasting. You can find more regional stories when you visit nwpb.org. Morning Edition continues next. By the way, coming up at 9 o'clock on the news service, it's Fresh Air. 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
5: This is Morning Edition from NPR News. I'm Amy Martinez in Culver City, California.
6: And I'm Leila Faldin in Portland, Maine, hosting at Maine Public. I've been crisscrossing Maine for the last several days talking to voters about the issues that will shape their decisions this midterm. That election is exactly 4 weeks away, so our show will be traveling through pivotal states every Tuesday, states that will decide the country's balance of power. Today, I kick that off right here, a really important place for the Democrats. They'll have a hard time winning back the Senate without winning the seat Republican Susan Collins has held for nearly 30 years. To get a sense of their odds, I hit the road, traveling some 700 miles talking to voters along the way.
7: Okay, we just pulled into Jackman, Maine, 17 miles from the Canada border. A lot of support for Susan Collins here, based on the signs in the front yards.
6: It's a town of just about 700 people, but the town plays a huge role in an important industry, logging. Right off Main Street, past the church, we pull into Jamie Shelley's front lot.
8: Hi, nice to meet you all.
9: So nice to meet you. I'm Layla.
6: Shelley's worked in the logging industry for more than 30 years. He says business was actually growing for a long time, but a lot has changed for him in recent years.
8: 5 years ago, we had 6 to 8 people directly employed, plus subs and trucks. Now, there's me, my stepson, and a few sub trucks in the winter.
10: This is my equipment shop here.
6: He walks us into his dark, cavernous garage, wood pellets stacked high.
8: I'm burning wood pellets for the winter to keep the place warm.
6: Why?
8: Because heating coal's too expensive.
6: The U.S. war with Iran has sent crude oil prices soaring. And now, the cost of heating oil in Maine has hit a record high. Half the population depends on it to stay warm. But Shelley's troubles don't end there.
8: If you want to get in that truck, I'm going to give you guys a quick 5-minute tour.
6: We pile into his truck, and he drives us through his town, where life is intertwined with life across the border in Canada.
8: I have friends on the other side of the border. I've trucked wood on the other side of the border. I got grandparents buried on the other side of the border.
6: Business owners like Shelley and towns like Jackman are stuck in the middle of the escalating U.S.-Canada trade war. To show us how, he weaves down a windy dirt road.
9: Can I just ask what this is?
8: Aha, we are here.
9: Oh, this is
8: your about site? To find out.
6: We open the doors to the fresh, woody scent of cedar. There are thousands of logs piled high on either side of a muddy clearing where a client's cabin

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1: And this is Northwest Public Broadcasting. I'm Avery Cooper, in for Connor Henriksen. Coming up next on Morning Edition, NPR's Layla Faldo goes fly fishing with men in Maine. See if Democrats' policies and candidates resonate when so many men back Donald Trump for president in 2024. That's right here on NWPB.
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there you had a Chacona, a variations piece in G major by Arcangelo Corelli, the archangel himself, and one of the leading luminaries of the Baroque era. That Chacona in G by him, with members of Musica Antiqua Cologne performing there on period instruments, led from the first violin by one of the group's co-founders, Reinhard Kerbel. As we bid you a very good morning, thanks for joining us. Happy Tuesday, the sixth day of October. Steve Reeder here, hosting for these next 4 hours, all kinds of glorious music and superb performances of it, here on the classical service of NWPB and streaming at nwpb.org. Works by major English composers on the way. Near the end of this hour, a Somerset Rhapsody by Gustav Holst. And then even more substantially, we'll devote most of the 11 o'clock segment to a complete performance of the Third, or Pastoral Symphony, by Ray Vaughan Williams. In the meantime, a string quartet by the so-called Valkyrie of the piano, Teresa Carreño. You'll hear that next hour, coming up here on NWPB. Well, the year 1874 was a very good year for our next composer, Edvard Grieg. He had recently turned 30 years old. First, he learned from the Norwegian government that he had been granted an annuity of 1,600 kroner per year, which effectively gave him the freedom to devote himself solely to composition. That same year, he received a letter from his countryman, the author and playwright, Henrik Ibsen, informing Grieg that he, Ibsen, was about to adapt his story of Peer Gynt to the stage and inviting Grieg to write the incidental music, which he did, copiously so, and the entire production received its first performance almost exactly 6 months to the day before the first ring cycle at Bayreuth. Quite an eventful year, 1876 as well. This is the first concert suite from the Peer Gynt incidental music by Edvard Grieg. Four sections here: Morning or Morning Mood, then The Death of Åsa, Anitra's Dance, and finally the exciting In the Hall of the Mountain King.

0: in the Hall of the Mountain King. That exciting finale to the Concert Suite No. 1, drawn from the very copious incidental music written by Edvard Grieg for his countryman Henrik Ibsen's play Peer Gynt. A performance there with the Ulster Orchestra under Vernon Handley's direction. 9:20 on a Tuesday morning as we greet you today here at the Classical Service of NWPB. You can always keep in touch with all of these particulars in terms of composers and titles and performing artists and ensembles and recording labels by using the Classical Music Playlist function at nwpb.org. Just check out the drop-down menu under Music and Radio. Thank you so much for all of the ways in which you stay engaged with and supportive of Northwest Public Broadcasting. You're making all of this happen every single day. Still to come in this hour, the first of our two substantial English works on this Tuesday morning, A Somerset Rhapsody by Gustav Holst, coming your way here near the end of the hour.
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0: We began this hour with a Chacona, a variations piece by one leading figure of the Baroque era, the Italian Corelli. Let's turn now to another, the Frenchman Jacques Audetaire, a member of a very prominent and respected French musical family, deeply involved, it was the family business back in the day, deeply involved in making as well as playing woodwind instruments. By Jacques Audetaire, this Oboe Suite Sonata in C major, an ensemble here featuring the oboist Bruce Haynes.

0: Bruce Haynes, the featured oboist, in that sweet sonata in C major by the Frenchman Jacques Auditeur, working back at the height of the Baroque era, the early part of the 18th century. Bruce Haynes, the oboist, joined there by Wieland Kaiken, bass viola da gamba, and Gustav Leonhardt, harpsichord. 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Up next, a vicarious visit to Spain. Thank you so much for joining us today, for spending some of your quality time with us on a Tuesday morning. NWPB Classical and nwpb.org. Good morning to you. It's 9:30.
1: I'm Peter Dugan. 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
0: Our next selection for you today actually qualifies both as a concert piece and as a cinematic adaptation, because it involves arranger and conductor Elmer Bernstein, so renowned as a Hollywood film score composer arranger during the course of his illustrious career. Here we find Elmer Bernstein conducting his own adaptation of music by Isaac Albéniz. This is called La Vega. It comes from a larger score, La Alhambra, a reference to that historic, that really quite magnificent Islamic fortress and castle

0: our vicarious visit to Spain in this hour, courtesy of the original composer Isaac Albéniz, La Vega, the plain or the meadow or even the valley, from a larger work titled in that form La Alhambra, a reference to that fortress and castle in Granada in the south of Spain. Music by Albéniz, as elaborated, as extended, and as orchestrated. Elmer Bernstein getting double credit there as arranger and conductor of the London Symphony Orchestra, with Christopher Parkening as the featured guitarist. One of so many pieces we get to share with you every day from the Dawn and Mariana Madison Digital Music Library here at the Classical Service of Northwest Public Broadcasting.
1: Hi, this is Bill McLaughlin inviting you to join us to hear the music of five great Romantic composers from the heart of 19th century Paris. This is the time of the great French novelists and painters, and the music of Chabrier, Massenet, Duparc, Chausson, and Ducas catches the spirit of that great age. That's music of Les Cinq, the five great French composers, this week on Exploring Music.
0: Ah, yes, that méditation, that meditation in the background there for violin and orchestra. You'll hear it tonight as Bill devotes the entire hour to Jules Massenet. You'll hear that work for violin and orchestra, a sampling of his concerto for piano and orchestra, and pages from at least two, if not three, of his operas. It's an hour devoted to Jules Massenet, part of another week of encore shows with the program's founding host, Bill McLaughlin. Exploring Music, heard every weekday evening at 7, right here on NWPB Classical. Well, back at the turn of the 20th century, three friends and colleagues, Ray Vaughan Williams, Percy Grainger, and our next composer, Gustav Holst, they wandered freely about the English countryside and rural areas and small towns, collecting, recording, notating, and to a very significant degree, saving English folk song and dance for later adaptation, publication, and performance. Well, just about the time that Vaughan Williams was writing his Norfolk Rhapsody, 1906, Gustav Holst produced this score, a Somerset Rhapsody, here with England's Bournemouth Sinfonietta, as conducted by Norman Del Mar.

0: There you had A Somerset Rhapsody by Gustav Holst. One of those tunes may have sounded rather familiar to you, and with good reason, because his friend and countryman, Ralph Vaughan Williams, would use it 20 years later in his own English folk song suite. Oh, speaking of Vaughan Williams, all roads essentially lead to him this morning, because we're going to devote the bulk of our 11 a.m. hour together to a complete performance of Vaughan Williams' Third or Pastoral Symphony, beginning in the range of 11:10 to 11:15 this morning. Coming up here on the Classical Service of NWPB. In just a moment, though, a Russian curtain raiser for the 10 o'clock hour, and then some little pieces ostensibly written in the Scottish style.
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0: the overture to the opera Ruslan and Lyudmila here on NWPB Classical, the opera by Mikhail Glinka. That dynamic overture played for you today by the Baltimore Symphony, David Zinman on the podium here at NWPB Classical.
1: I'm Edmund Stone. While you may never have seen a poltergeist, there are a lot of movies about them. This week on The Score, we're getting into the Halloween spirit with films about these troublesome phantasms, including Talk to Me, Ghostbusters, The Changeling, and of course, Poltergeist. Get ready to get goosebumps. Oh, and if the lamp flies off the table, run. Coming up this week on The Score.
0: Hosted for you by Edmund Stone on Saturday afternoon at 5 and again Sunday afternoon at 1, right here on the Classical Service of NWPB. Ah, yes, Halloween is approaching right now, 10:06 on a Tuesday morning, this 6th day of October. Hi there, I'm Steve Eder. Welcome. We have a lot more to share with you as the day moves along into the evening hours, the after hours period as well, including a sequence of Echo Says. Now, this musical form is actually the French word for Scottish, and it actually refers to a kind of miniature, a little Scottish rustic or village or country dance, purportedly in the Scottish style, largely but not entirely written by composers in the first half of the 19th century, when the Scottish arts were becoming immensely successful all across the continent. So we're going to tap into Echo Says, these Scottish or Scottish-like pieces by three different composers. Let's begin the sequence here with Beethoven.

with Yenu Yandu at the piano, a set of six écossaises, those little character dances, contra dances in a Scottish style by Beethoven. Well, Chopin got the idea as well. Let's tap into his art as applied to this particular musical form.

A set of écossaises by Frédéric Chopin. They're in the hands of Idil Biret. And finally, in this little sequence, devoted to these little dances in the Scottish style, here we have a set of écossaises by Weber.

0: A final set of Scottish-like miniatures. That set of six, Aco says, by Carl Maria von Faber, as realized by Rias Sinfonietta Berlin, conducted there by Jerzy Starek. Aco says, in sequence by Beethoven, Chopin, and Weber. Brought to you this morning, Tuesday, October 6th, here on the Classical Service of NWPB. In the moments just ahead, we're going to launch into the only work of its kind written by easily one of the more remarkable figures in musical history. You'll hear her only string quartet beginning momentarily. Then next hour, a complete performance of Vaughan Williams' Third or Pastoral Symphony.
1: Major funding for Northwest Public Broadcasting is brought by Don and Ellen Baer in Richland, recognizing the enduring value of public broadcasting to people throughout the Northwest.
0: So we come now to this most remarkable figure, the Venezuelan-American pianist, composer, conductor, teacher, and soprano, Teresa Carreño, who came to be known as the Valkyrie of the piano during her five-decades-long-plus career. Indeed, she not only had the virtuosity, she had the stamina, the longevity, the extraordinary commitment to the keyboard and to the propagation of music written for it. For example, she frequently played the music of her friend and contemporary, Edvard Grieg, and that of one of her most prominent American students, Edward McDowell, as part of a very wide and deep repertoire. She also had the distinction of performing for two different presidents during two different wartime periods, 53 years apart. She played for Abraham Lincoln at the White House in 1863 and for Woodrow Wilson at the White House in 1916. Well, this is her only work for this particular medium, this form of musical expression, Teresa Carreño's String Quartet in B minor, here recorded by the Roche Zelnick Quartet.

0: The Roche Zelnick String Quartet in the spotlight for the past half hour this morning, as that group has played for you the only work in that form by the so-called Valkyrie of the piano, the Venezuelan-born American pianist and composer and conductor and soprano and teacher, Teresa Carreño, her string quartet in B minor, our centerpiece in this 10 o'clock hour of a Tuesday morning. Hope you enjoyed that performance. 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
1: I pull out my phone to ask Muse to preheat the oven to make the dinner that I was making with all the ingredients and bought me. It's like I had just given over all my cognitive ability to this thing. And I really felt like, you know, it had taken over my brain. And I think that takeover is really what the companies imagine all of us to be using these kind of agents for.
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0: Another bright, sunny day east of the Cascades. High temperatures generally ranging from the mid-70s to low 80s. Very similar conditions tomorrow and Thursday with light winds. Becoming partly to mostly sunny across most of western Washington this afternoon. However, more stubborn cloudiness in Bellingham and Port Townsend and Friday Harbor. Highs on the west side in the 60s to around 70 degrees. More sunshine in the forecast for tomorrow and Thursday. Let's turn now to the London Bach, Johann Christian, for this grand overture, or suite number 5 in E-flat major by him, here with the English Symphony Orchestra, William Boughton conducting.

0: You've just heard the Grand Overture, No. 5 in E-flat major by Johann Christian Bach, one of those all-purpose pieces for the concert hall or for the theater, functioning as a curtain raiser or an overture. That Grand Overture, No. 5 by J.C. Bach, with William Boughton on the conductor's podium. They're leading the English Symphony Orchestra. Well, in less than 15 minutes, we're going to launch into a really grand piece of music in the form of Vaughan Williams' Third Symphony. Good morning and welcome. Happy Tuesday to you on this sixth day of October. I'm Steve Reeder, hosting until 1 this afternoon, bringing you the music and the performances here at Northwest Public Broadcasting. Right now, it's exactly 11 a.m.
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Leslie Howard performing for you there. That Viennese Dance No. 2 by the Polish pianist and composer Ignaz Friedman, who lived through the first half of the 20th century, widely considered by many of his colleagues too, including Sergei Rachmaninoff, as one of the elite piano virtuosi of his time. Ignaz Friedman, represented by that second Viennese Dance, at the top of the 11 o'clock hour today, here on the Classical Service of Northwest Public Broadcasting. Hope you're enjoying another pleasant early autumn day weather-wise around the Northwest. As you listen to us, we're going to be sharing the music and the performances, as always, throughout the day and into the evening hours. Jed Greenhalgh will keep you excellent company from our studios tonight from 8 to midnight. For the moment, let's keep it in Vienna, in a sense, with music here by the Waltz King himself, Johann Strauss Jr., but in this case, a kind of quadrille titled A Masked Ball.

0: Recorded live in concert on New Year's Day 2018, the Vienna Philharmonic, as led by conductor Riccardo Muti in a masked ball. That quadrille by Johann Strauss Jr., built upon themes from Verdi's opera of that name, Un ballo in maschera, a masked ball. And all of that merely sets the stage for our major work in this hour. We're going to be devoting the next 40 minutes this morning to a full-length English symphony of the early 20th century. Thank you so much for joining us. We trust you can stay close throughout the day and into the evening hours. Here on the Classical Service of NWPB, you'll find our detailed playlists and weekly schedule at nwpb.org.
1: Hi, this is Bill McLaughlin inviting you to join us to hear the music of five great romantic composers from the heart of 19th century Paris. This is the time of the great French novelists and painters, and the music of Chabrier, Massenet, Duparc, Chausson, and Ducas catches the spirit of that great age. That's music of Les Cinq, the five great French composers, this week on Exploring Music.
0: This evening, the hour will be devoted to Jules Massenet, the author of that Méditation that you just heard in the background there. You'll hear it tonight in its entirety, along with pages from his operas, other pages from his operas, and a sampling of his rather grand and expensive piano concerto. All Massenet for you tonight, more French romantic music. Exploring Music at 7, right after Marketplace, the Evening Report, here on the Classical Service of Northwest Public Broadcasting. So we've come now to our major work overall this morning, courtesy of English composer Ray Fond Williams, who, like so many composers before him, wrote exactly 9 symphonies, and no more. This is the third of them, which he dubbed a pastoral symphony. He completed the score in 1922, and indeed, he drew his inspiration in large measure from his own experience as an ambulance driver during the First World War, and specifically hearing a bugler one morning near the front in France. As a result, he has given us a rather elegiac, contemplative work here. Indeed, to quote the composer himself, he described the work as 4 movements, all of them slow, adding, "The mood of this symphony is, as its title suggests, almost entirely quiet and contemplative. There are few fortissimos and few allegros. The only really quick passage is the coda to the third movement, and that is all pianissimo. In form, it follows fairly closely the classical pattern and is in 4 movements, with, in the finale, a haunting part for the soprano voice as she performs a kind of wordless sequence or wordless passage for you. Here then, in its entirety, the Symphony No. 3, a pastoral symphony by Ray Fond Williams. The soprano, Yvonne Kenny, here joining the London Symphony Orchestra under Brighton Thompson's direction.

0: The wordless soprano, getting the final word in that score by Ralph Vaughan Williams, the third of his 9 symphonies in all, the one designated as a pastoral symphony, completed in 1922, that rather elegiac and contemplative work. The soprano voice of Yvonne Kenny, heard there in the finale, heard throughout the London Symphony Orchestra, as conducted by Bryden Thompson. Ralph Vaughan Williams with our major work in this hour, his third or pastoral symphony, showcased here on the Classical Service of NWPB and streaming at nwpb.org. A very good Tuesday morning to you. Hope your day is going exceedingly well as musical so far. I'm Steve Rader, hosting until 1 this afternoon. Right now it's 9 minutes before noon.
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2: What do you do if you don't hate your job, but you just don't love it anymore?
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0: Marketplace, the evening report. It comes your way every day at 6:30 p.m., right after The Daily, powered by New York Times Journalism. 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In mere moments on this station, a taste of the Italian Renaissance. Another bright, sunny day east of the Cascades. High temperatures generally ranging from the mid-70s to low 80s, with very similar conditions in store tomorrow and Thursday, with light winds. Becoming partly to mostly sunny across most of western Washington this afternoon. However, more stubborn cloudiness expected in Bellingham and Port Townsend and Friday Harbor. Highs on the west side in the 60s to around 70 degrees. More sunshine in the forecast for tomorrow and Thursday.

0: A celestial dance, as designated by its composer. It comes from a larger collection of such pieces titled Nobilità di Dame, which is to say dignity or nobility of women. Music there from the pen of the Italian Renaissance-era choreographer, dancer, dancing master, and composer Fabrizio Caruso. A performance there with the Broadside Band, as directed by Jeremy Barlow. In the hour just ahead on this Tuesday, you're going to hear a piano sonata by Mozart. Then in the 1 o'clock hour, Tchaikovsky's Orchestral Tribute Suite, Mozartiana. Coming your way on a Tuesday, October 6th, here at NWPB Classical. You can always track down all of the particulars about these individual pieces, composers, performers, recording labels, and the like, by visiting nwpb.org. Now we can say good afternoon on a Tuesday. It's 12 o'clock.
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The penultimate work of its kind by Antonín Dvořák, his Slavonic Dance number 15 in C. Antal Doráti on the podium, taking the Royal Philharmonic through its paces there on NWPB Classical. Later in this hour, a piano sonata by Mozart, but right now a different kind of sonata written by an earlier composer, Georg Philipp Telemann. This Sonata Prima, or first sonata of its kind in A major, here with the Boston Museum Trio, including the Baroque flutist Christopher Krueger.

0: Georg Philipp Telemann's first sonata in that form, his Sonata Prima in A Major. Christopher Kruger, the Baroque flutist, along with his colleagues of Boston Museum Trio today. Suzanne Bona brings you Sunday Baroque every weekend on this station. We can catch you in the late morning or the mid-afternoon or both as your schedule permits. It airs Sunday mornings from 10 a.m. to noon and Sunday afternoons from 3 to 4. It's Sunday Baroque, and it's right here on the Classical Service of NWPB.
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0: Music now by a major composer and scholar, educator of the 20th century, the Hungarian Zoltán Kodály. Here's celebrating his native land in his Dances of Marosek, a performance here with the Budapest Festival Orchestra, as conducted by Ivan Fischer.

0: The Budapest Festival Orchestra with Yvonne Fischer conducting there, playing for you music by Zoltán Kodály, their countryman. His Dances of Marosek, that celebration of his native land. 12:29 on a Tuesday afternoon, enjoying a rather pleasant early autumn day with you. We trust the music is also accenting your day in all the right ways. We have a great deal of variety of it yet to present, including Mozart in this hour and next. You're on the Classical Service of NWPB.
1: I'm Edmund Stone. While you may never have seen a poltergeist, there are a lot of movies about them. This week on The Score, we're getting into the Halloween spirit with films about these troublesome phantasms, including Talk to Me, Ghostbusters, The Changeling, and of course, Poltergeist. Get ready to get goosebumps. Oh, and if the lamp flies off the table, run. Coming up this week on The Score.
0: The Score is coming your way twice this weekend, as a matter of fact, as usual. You can hear the show with Edmund Stone every Saturday at 5 p.m. and or Sunday at 1 p.m.
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0: Another bright, sunny day east of the Cascades. High temperatures generally ranging from the mid-70s to low 80s. Very similar conditions tomorrow and Thursday with light winds. Becoming partly to mostly sunny across most of western Washington this afternoon. However, more stubborn cloudiness expected in Bellingham and Port Townsend and Friday Harbor. Highs on the west side in the 60s to around 70 degrees. More sunshine in the forecast for tomorrow and Thursday. A work now by Mozart, which he authored at the age of 18. His Piano Sonata, number 2 in F. Here recorded by Dame Mitsuko Uchida.

0: the Japanese-British artist Dame Mitsuko Uchida, who has long since become known as the High Priestess of Mozart. They're playing music by the composer, a work he wrote at the age of 18, but not at home in Salzburg, rather on the road in Munich at the time. That piano sonata number 2 in F by Mozart. Now, next hour, you can look forward to hearing a Mozart piano sonata and Tchaikovsky's tribute suite titled Mozartiana. Both next hour, the 1 o'clock segment today, here on the Classical Music Service of NWPB. Thank you so much for joining us, and thanks once again for supporting the music along with this station and this service throughout the year.
1: I'm Peter Dugan. 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
0: This Friday afternoon at 1, with an encore presentation Sunday at 12 noon on this station. Earlier today, we shared with you the overture to a Russian opera, Ruslan and Lyudmila, by Glinka, and now a passage from another Russian opera, this one by Alexander Borodin, from his grand historical epic, Prince Igor. Here's the march.

The march from the score to the grand epic historical opera Prince Igor, the same opera that gives us the Polypsian dances. Well, today you've heard the march from that original score by Borodin, played by the Eastman Wind Ensemble, as directed there by Frederick Fennell. Let's conclude our time together in this noon hour on a Tuesday with a work by the Danish composer Knud-Åge Risager from the year 1934, his Little Overture, recorded here by the CBC Vancouver Orchestra, Mario Bernardi conducting.

0: And that was the Little Overture, written by the Danish composer Knud Åge Risager in 1934, and played for you today by the CBC Vancouver Orchestra, as conducted by Mario Bernardi. I'm Steve Reeder, thanking you so much for your company today, hoping you have a marvelous rest of your Tuesday. The music continues momentarily on NWPB.
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3: Whoever would have guessed that composer Peter Tchaikovsky was a lapidarist? And just in case you're not familiar with that 50-cent word, that's the process of cutting, shaping, and polishing stones, particularly precious gems. In this instance, the gems that Tchaikovsky was shaping and polishing were actually lesser-known pieces composed by Mozart. It turns out that the shaping and polishing wasn't that difficult, was it? What gems would he include in his orchestral suite number 4, Mozartiana? You might be surprised. I'll tell you a little more in 10 minutes. Deborah Moriarty and Jiahua Tang play the pianos with Antonin Dvorak's Slavonic Dance number 10.

0: That's the Orchestral Suite No. 4, Mozartiana, written by Tchaikovsky. Antal Dorothy conducting the new Philharmonia Orchestra.
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0: Finishing the hour with the Piano Sonata No. 2 by Mozart. That was Yo-Yum Sun playing the piano. I'm Scott Blankenship.
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0: The Oboe Concerto in D Minor by Johann Sebastian Bach, with Iona Brown conducting the Academy of St. Martin in the Fields, and Heinz Holliger was the oboe soloist. 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

0: That's the finale from the Symphony No. 2 by Charles Gounod, with Symphonia Finlandia led by Patrick Galois. I'm Scott Blankenship.
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1: Programs on Northwest Public Broadcasting are brought to you in part by members of the Leadership Circle, including Douglas and Nancy Elliott in Richland, Jim Fitch in Seattle, Sam and Sarah Tucker in Weston, Oregon, and W.D. 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